0: Maak seker jy volg die RSG en verseker kultuurkaravaan soos wat ons ons land, sy mense en ons stories ontdek. Besoek ons sosiale media platforms en kultuurkaravaan.co.za.
1: Have in the same breath 181 of our candidates were received by the commission system on the 28th August and did not complete its final electronic step. 130 of them on the proportional ballot and 51 on the ward ballot. 2 in every 100. They are in 6 councils out of the 257 in this country. Nguza Hill and Port St. John's, Walter Sisulu and Sundays River Valley in the Eastern Cape, Umshwati in KwaZulu-Natal, and Mangaung in the Free State. I want to be exact about those 6 because they have been reported as though the ANC had vanished from them. In Mangaung, in Umshwati, in Walter Sisulu, and in Sunday River Valley, the movement's full slate of ward candidates is on the ballot today. In those 4, it is the proportional list that is in dispute. It is only in Nguza Hill and Port St. John's that both ballots are affected. That is serious loss, and I will not minimize it, but it is not the loss that has been described. And now the fact that matters most, which the Commission itself has placed on the record. On the Commission's own account, 2,274 candidates from 45 political parties stand in exactly the same position as ours. 45 parties, 44 of them are not the ANC. 9 of every 10 candidates caught by this ruling belong to somebody else. Every one of those 2,274 candidates was lodged through the Commission's electronic system. 224 parties lodged their candidates by hand at the Commission's offices, and the Commission has reported no comparable difficulty among any of them. 299 parties used the electronic route, and 45 of them could not complete it. I draw no conclusion from that this morning. The court will.
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6: 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Luister wat gebeur.
7: I turned to her and I said, "Hi, my name's Nick. I love your hat. I have one just like it." "Yeah, huh? Now look, I know that's not going to make its way into the Conversation Starter Hall of Fame, but it didn't seem to matter. She turned to me with a big smile, her face all lit up, almost like she looked like a different person. And from there, the conversation just flowed really easily. Found things that we had in common. We talked about our families, our work, our hope for the future. A 30-minute train ride just went like that. I was done. I got up to leave, and she stopped me, and she said, "Thank you so much for taking the time to talk with me this morning. I've forgotten a lot of details about how that conversation actually went, but I've never forgotten how that conversation made me feel. Not just good, but surprisingly good. The contrast between my beliefs about how that would go and how it actually went was pretty sizable. And there then also in that gap was a potential resolution to this paradox. Social connection, after all, isn't something that just happens to us. It's a choice we make. It's a choice we make at times to reach out and approach other people, to engage with them, or to hold back and avoid them. It might, in fact, arguably be the choice we make, the most important choice we make, because how we make that choice over and over and over again in our lives so routinely determines so much about our happiness, our health, and our success in life. But highly social creatures like us might avoid reaching out and engaging with other people mistakenly if we underestimate just how positively our attempts to connect might turn out. That morning changed both my career and my character. In my career, my collaborators, my wonderful collaborators, and I have now conducted well over 100 experiments with over 30,000 people of all ages and nationalities, and found that my tendency to be overly pessimistic is not unique to me. It's something we see over and over again in varying shades and magnitudes across different contexts that vary a little bit across people, but that consistent signal is there. In one of our very first experiments, we went back to a train station on the line that I ride into work every day, and we recruited a group of commuters, and we asked them to predict how they would feel on the train that morning if they kept to themselves in solitude, or if they turned to the person who sat next to them that morning and tried to have a conversation, tried to connect. The results here were crystal clear. People thought talking to a stranger was a really bad idea. They thought they would have a more pleasant experience that left them feeling happier if they kept to themselves in solitude than if they turned to the stranger to connect with them on the train. But when we recruited another sample of people and actually randomly assigned them in an experiment to either keep to themselves in solitude or to try to connect with a person sitting next to them, rather than just imagine it, to actually do it, we found exactly the opposite results. The people we had instructed randomly to keep to themselves that morning reported having a less pleasant and happy commute than those we asked to connect to the person sitting next to them. People's beliefs about social interaction here weren't just wrong, they were precisely backwards. But notice that if you believed that talking with a stranger would suck, you wouldn't try it, and then you'd never find out that you might be wrong about that. Pessimistic beliefs in that way are self-fulfilling. This little experiment was just the tip of a very large iceberg that came into view for us in many ensuing years. We've now seen this tendency to be overly pessimistic over and over and over again. We've now had, for instance, more than 4,500 people not just have conversations with a stranger, but to have deep conversations with a stranger, talking about things like, can you tell me what you're most grateful for in your life? Or can you tell me about one of the last times you cried in front of another person? So when I show people these questions in these experiments, I can feel just a sense of dread spreading over the room when I put these questions up on the board. Like people start eyeing the exits, wishing they hadn't come to this session today. But then when I actually put them into the experiments, the trouble that I have in the conversation, the trouble I have is getting them to come back. These conversations go much better than people expect that they will. This is also true when we have people who disagree about the most divisive political issues that divide us today talk about those political agreements. Even those political disagreements, those conversations about political disagreement, go better than people expect them to. We find in our research that we have tremendous power to create meaningful social connection every day of our lives, but if we underestimate how positively our efforts to reach out and connect with someone will go, we won't use that power that we have.
8: Dit is die deel waarvan ek hou. Die vreemdeling was nie noodwendig die probleem nie. 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Op sy laaste aand daar stap 'n verpleegkundige wat hy nog nooit ontmoet het nie sy kamer binne.
9: I woke up one day after having some pain and my wife said, "You don't look good. Your skin is turning yellow." And we phoned the hospital. They said, come in right away. And I had a problem with bile duct issues where they figured, though, that if they addressed whatever blockage there was, that I would get better. Instead, I didn't get better. I started to went deep yellow in terms of jaundice and eventually orange. And I'm talking pumpkin orange at one point. Ended up losing 40 pounds, had 4 different procedures where they thought they must have just missed something. And then eventually the one doctor who I ended up on his operating table, who I'd never met, and he figured it out. I call him my Dr. House, like the TV show, because he figured out there was only one variable that was left, and that was the IV that was going into me. Somehow I had a weird interaction that actually had put me in liver failure for almost 3 weeks, being hooked up to IV. And when they took me off the IV or they replaced that with something else, then I started to get better, to the point I was able, after 3 full weeks in the hospital, being able to go home. So on the very last day, I'm there at night, and a nurse comes in wearing a Late Night with David Letterman t-shirt. And she goes, "You don't know me, but I know you, and I know what you've been through." And she says, "Your file is like 3 feet thick with all the tests that have been run on you, and you had a very close call." She goes, "So I'm just here. I know you're medically okay now, and you're putting back the weight, and you're restoring some color. But I'm just here to make sure that you're okay in a mental health sense, that you're okay, because it's quite a trauma you went through and some dark thoughts." So she sat with me for 3 hours.
10: Wow.
9: Two in the morning to 5 in the morning.
10: Wow.
9: And We talked about everything, life, the big picture, her brother with David Letterman's show, because that's where she got the T-shirt. And I thought, this is the essence, you know, what an ideal world it would be if medical people had the time and the resources to be able to sit there and say, I'm now giving patient care in terms of the person. You know, I wanted to hug her at the time because I just thought, how does somebody get me that in tune with what somebody needed at just that time? And also the fear of knowing that this could happen again and trying to dispel some of that. So, you know, thanked her profusely at the time, and maybe she's still out there and she'll hear this segment.
10: At York University in Canada, Gordon, who goes by Gord, studies the physical and psychological conditions that can help people flourish. He says interactions like the one he had with his nurse remind us that we matter, and mattering is a feeling that is vital to our well-being. Gord also researches what happens when we feel we don't matter. He remembers a time, more than two decades ago, when two students at a high school in Colorado felt like they were invisible.
8: Wat het daardie verpleegkundige gedoen? Sy het nie sy diagnose verander nie. 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

0: Maak seker jy volg die RSG en verseker kultuurkaravaan soos wat ons ons land, sy mense en ons stories ontdek. Besoek ons sosiale media platforms en kultuurkaravaan.co.za.
1: Specific years versus famous faces that had had a lot of airtime in those same specific years. The idea is they're both kind of similarly repeated and kind of in circulation at a particular time. So she'd just show people the face or play people a bit of the song and ask them whether it triggered some memory from their life, and if so, to describe it. And she found indeed that the music produced especially vivid kind of memories. So people had more kind of descriptive language, more sensory detail. It was really coming back in a more lifelike way than it was for simply the prompt of a visual image and a face. So it really seems to be a real phenomenon.
2: So why do so many people get especially attached to music from their teen or young adult years? I mean, most of us aren't wearing the same clothes or reading the same books that we did back then, but we're still listening to the same music. Why do we do this?
1: Yeah, for better or for worse, indeed. I think there's an interesting clue we get about that from looking at the other eras of our life that function similarly. So we do have a reminiscence bump for the music of our adolescence. That means, number one, we tend to recognize more of it, continue to like it more. I think this is amply evidenced in the Super Bowl this year, where I think a lot of millennials got excited about the Usher songs and a lot of current teenagers were kind of confused. And then people have more autobiographical memories for music from their adolescence. But there's also a little smaller a secondary reminiscence bump for music from people's parents' adolescence. And the thinking there is that when you're a tiny person and you don't have agency over the radio, your parents are in control of what you're hearing while they're making you dinner or, you know, going about cleaning up your messes or what have you. So you get this kind of early repeated exposure to the music that they are stuck with from the time that they were teenagers. So it kind of propagates generationally. So there really is a lot of evidence that it has to do with exposure. And people think a lot about the idea that during your adolescence, you're really invested in developing your identity and making links with other people around shared aspects of your identity. And music kind of plays this important function in solidifying those connections and those social roles.
2: So it's almost like there's a connection to brain development.
1: Yeah, there are ideas about that. And I mean, part of the reason that this really matters is because there are really interesting clinical ramifications too. I mean, it's kind of fun and interesting that the music of our adolescence sticks with us, but this can be really important for people experiencing dementia, for example, where if you really calibrate the right music and expose them to something that was really meaningful to them at that time of their life, there's lots of evidence that this can trigger memory improvements and interesting clinical potential as well.
3: Dalk verklaar dit waarom 'n lied wat jy 20 of 30 jaar lank skaars gehoor het, steeds 'n hele wêreld kan oopmaak. 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
2: Nowadays, a lot of us have trackers that we wear all the time, whether it's an Oura ring or a watch or, you know, other electronics that will tell you how you're sleeping. I know my ring has told me that I've had poor quality sleep some nights and I get up in the morning and I feel fine. So how are these devices changing how we approach sleep? Is it just making us anxious?
4: For some people, absolutely. You know, one of the most common questions I get that I

0: can't answer very well is how accurate are these devices? Because, you know, we've been using these devices for, I mean, I first got involved in sleep research in, I guess it was 1995, and we were already using these devices. But we use research grade devices where there are published validation studies, the algorithms they're using to estimate sleep and wake are published, so we know exactly what they're doing. What most people have is now this proliferation of these, what we call consumer wearables, where the companies typically don't publish validation studies, they don't publish their algorithms, and of course, they're always tweaking their algorithms. So we really don't know how accurate they are. What does seem to be the case for the consumer wearables is that they may have the same pattern as the research devices, which is that they tend to be more accurate in people who sleep well. Because if you think about what happens when people have insomnia, I mean, one of the main sensors that these devices is using is they're measuring movement. Well, people with insomnia lie awake in bed still, but still awake. And these devices tend to overestimate that as sleep. And that seems, so they, the worse you sleep, probably the less accurate these devices are. And it, what drives me crazy is when my clients come in and they say exactly what you say. You know, I thought I slept well last night, but my wearable said I didn't. So therefore I did not. And they treat it as absolute truth. And so I always tell people to take them with a grain of salt. And there certainly, there have been some published studies of what a colleague has termed orthosomnia, where people are developing insomnia because of wearing these devices. They're developing this obsessive focus on their sleep, and it's actually making their sleep worse.
1: So the techniques that you would be using in the lab then are very different from what you might get from a smartwatch. I mean, how is it different what you're looking at from, you say like these rings and so forth are measuring whether you're moving or not. What are you doing that's different? Physically observing people sleeping in a lab, is that the difference?
0: So when people come into the sleep lab, or I should say, we're doing this a lot in people's homes these days. My current studies are almost all happening in people's homes now, where we're monitoring their brain activities, so their EEG. But one of the things that's important, important differentiator is all the wearable devices, they're not actually measuring sleep. They're measuring movement, heart rate, skin temperature, kind of depending on what sensors they contain. And they're using that information to estimate sleep and wakefulness. The only way you can actually measure sleep directly is by measuring brain activity. And so when people come into the sleep lab or if we study them in the home, we're getting them wired up with all these electrodes to measure, you know, direct brain activity as a just more reliable indicator of what is going on with their sleep.
2: Ek hou van die woord wat in hierdie navorsingsveld gebruik word, orthosomnia. 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
3: Our stock responses when we hear a blaring alarm is to do one of two things, turn it off or run in the opposite direction. Tracy said, instead of trying to suppress it or flee from it, what happens if you engage with your alarms with curiosity? What happens if you tell your anxiety, I see you are trying to tell me something important. I really want to hear you out. Help me understand you. In other words, Tracy asked what happens if you treat anxiety like a friend.
4: That's right. So anxiety is apprehension about the uncertain future. Now, it feels like fear, and we often equate the two. But while fear is about really certain knowledge that there's a present threat you're facing, anxiety, in contrast, has nothing to do with the present. What it does is it makes us into mental time travelers into the future where something bad could happen, but something good could also happen. It's still possible. So I might have anxiety. Maybe I'm out camping and I know that there are bears that have been sighted in this part of the wilderness. And so anxiety would actually give me the information that there could be danger, but also safety. And then it primes me with that information. It primes me to prepare and to do something about that potential danger and to optimize the chances that I can be safe from that bear and that I don't wander into, you know, a cave where there's a bear with her cubs.
3: You know, I'm reminded of that adage from former Intel CEO Andy Grove. He says, in business, only the paranoid survive. And to some extent, it's the same idea, isn't it? Which is that anxieties keep you focused on both threats, but also on possibilities. And turning off your anxiety is in some ways like dismantling your smoke alarms because they feel upsetting to you.
4: That's right. Anxiety actually has to feel bad to do its job because it has to make us sit up and pay attention. And the smoke alarm analogy you bring up, if we hear a smoke alarm go off in our house, it really wouldn't be wise to put earplugs in or to just, you know, ignore the signal and move to another part of the house. What we do when we hear a smoke alarm is we make sure there's not fire. We might even check the batteries to make sure, you know, that's not off, but we don't ignore it. And anxiety is an emotion that wants to be heeded, that wants to be honored. It's telling us that there's this future uncertainty that we're facing, and I'm here to help you navigate it. I'm going to prepare you with information about what's coming and to do everything you possibly can to make sure that those outcomes you hope for become your reality.
2: Dit is 'n belangrike onderskeid. 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
11: You also talk in the book about the difficult things we do that we don't necessarily enjoy, some of which you've just articulated. Why do we find meaning in pushing ourselves to climb mountains and run marathons? And is actual suffering an essential part of that? Is there no meaning if there's no suffering?
12: I think there's no meaning if there's no suffering, or at least if there's not a chance of suffering. I think our common sense notion of a meaningful activity is one that that has challenges and difficulties and struggling. It's very difficult, to, I think impossible, to think, wow, this is a very meaningful thing I do, and it's totally easy. This is why, you know, sitting on a sofa watching Netflix isn't meaningful, but climbing a mountain might be. It's why, you know, a nice nap isn't meaningful, but having children might be. I think our and it's an important distinction, because when we engage in certain activities, I don't think we're actually seeking out suffering and pain. I say I want to run a triathlon, run a marathon, say, when I want to run it, I'm actually hoping to have a great experience. I'm not seeking out blisters and sprained ankles and struggle and disappointment. But without the possibility of pain and difficulty, there'd be no enjoyment, no deeper satisfaction. So yeah, I think to some extent, suffering and meaning are inextricably linked.
11: Do people who have more meaning in their lives then usually have less day-to-day happiness, or can you kind of maximize both?
12: You can maximize both. There's been some very nice research. And again, there's work by Baumeister and Kathleen Voss and their colleagues, where they ask people about how happy your life is and how meaningful your life is, and ask all sorts of questions. And one finding is that these things are not essentially in opposition. In fact, they're correlated. Somebody who says their life is happy is more likely than not to say their life is meaningful, and vice versa. But at the same time, they're not one and the same. So they looked at people who say they have happy lives versus very happy lives versus very meaningful lives. And the people who say they have very meaningful lives report more anxiety, more struggle, more difficulty, more stress. They didn't have more children. They might be happy, but they're struggling. Well, there are people who claim to have very happy lives whose lives contain relatively less struggle and difficulty.
13: Bloem maak later in die gesprek 'n baie belangrike onderskeid. 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Luister na wat met die groep gebeur.
14: I started with one person. I said, you know, I'm having a hard time doing this alone. How about you? This could be I'm having a hard time going out of the house, taking a walk, running, whatever it is. I'm having a hard time doing this alone. I you know, there's many of us lack that kind of motivation. But if somebody waits for you, it gives it a secondary meaning. The meaning is no longer just the activity, but the person you share the activity with. And then you say, you know, then constantly people say, there's somebody who wants to join. There's somebody who wants to join. That's how this thing grew. They all start by being people that are my friends. But it's also because I'm very interested at this point, especially talking about the loneliness epidemic, to create situations that are not artificial intimacy. That's a thing that I'm very preoccupied with, is where in real life, flesh, you know, present. That's why I also started with the showing up. And adult friendships. I think that friendships, you know, were tested during the pandemic. Friendships are being tested right now in this acute period of polarization, or period of acute polarization is more even correct. And on what does adult friendship represent? You know, families often, you know, disintegrate. And friendship becomes the, you know, it's the first relationship we choose freely when we are little, and it remains the most reciprocal relationship throughout. And so I'm very interested in friendship at this moment. And I would say to all of the people for whom this becomes interesting, you know, it starts with one, then it becomes two, And then you will notice how much hunger there is for this. You don't have to go look for people. People will present themselves to you, but you have to tell them that you're doing this. Like, I don't necessarily go around talking about my morning activities, but now I think I have a story I want to share because I see what it's doing for the 15 other people, and not all of them have the same kind of social circle that I do necessarily, but something changed in their life, especially the younger ones. You know, the younger ones, it's like 30-year-olds with 60-year-olds. That has a whole other conversation, and that's also 60-year-old with 30-year-olds. Nothing more important than intergenerational, which used to be done naturally by extended families, but we don't have that. So we are so locked into our own cohort, people with kindergartners together and people with teenagers together. And, you know, that's not the way that wisdom gets passed. It's all these elements. Find the activity and then just think of one or two people and just say, this is what I would like to create. Are you interested? And then let me know what happens.
15: What if you're an introvert?
14: An introvert can write a message and just say, you know, I've listened to this kind of music. Are you interested in this music? Introverts are not social. They experience their sociability differently. I think we have to be very accurate about that. Introverts may need to replenish alone and then accumulate the energy to be with others versus extroverts who get energized by the presence of others. But that doesn't mean that introverts don't like the company of people. I think that there's a range of introversion. There's a lot of people who are very sociable that tell you, I'm an introvert. It's about not being alone. It's about being supported. It's about having witnesses to your life. It's about not feeling that when you go through the hard things of life, you're doing it without an empathic witness. And that's what makes all the difference. And especially in this moment, reach out to people. Just tell them, I was thinking of you. I think what's happening may be affecting you. You know, it affects me. It's about, you know, don't be afraid if you reach out and somebody says, no, everything okay. Well, then you say, that's so nice to hear. But it demands the minimum of what is the thread that will help us not dry up in solitude. No, solitude is not the right word. In aloneness, not even in loneliness, but in aloneness.
13: Nou, daar is een onderskeid daar wat ek wil onthou. 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
16: The toilet vortex might start like this. You're picking on yourself because you don't like the way you look in the mirror, you're unhappy with your level of productivity, or you have failed to achieve ketosis, whatever, and then you take that out on other people, and then you are feeling more miserable, and then down you go. The vastly superior alternative is what I call the cheesy upward spiral. This one was drawn by a professional. As your inner weather gets balmier, because you've learned how to high-five your demons, that shows up in your relationships with other people. And because relationships are probably the most important variable when it comes to human flourishing, your inner weather improves even further, and up you go. And that is the whole point here. Self-love, properly understood, not as narcissism, but as having your own back, is not selfish. It makes you better at loving other people. And the flip side of this was on full display in my 360. All the ways in which I was torturing myself showed up in my relationships with other people. And as those relationships suffered, so did I. Taken together, my two excellent drawings represent a kind of amateur unified field theory of love. I call it me, comma, a love story. That's a deliberately ridiculous name, but I am actually pretty serious about using the word love. Granted, it's a confusing term because we use it to apply to everything from our spouses to our children to, you know, gluten-free snickerdoodles. But I am comfortable embracing the broadness of the term. I consider love to be anything that falls within the human capacity to care, a capacity wired deeply into us via evolution. It's our ability to care, cooperate, and communicate that has allowed Homo sapiens to thrive. And it is a failure to exercise that muscle, it is a lack of love, that I think is at the root of our most pressing problems, from inequality to violence to the climate crisis. Obviously, these are all massive problems that are going to require massive structural change. But at a baseline, they also require us to care about one another. And it is harder to do that when you're stuck in a ceaseless spiral of self-centered self-flagellation.
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15: So, I met Matthew, my current husband, who doesn't love that title. But it's so accurate. I met Matthew and there's this audible sigh of relief among the people who love me, like, it's over. She did it. She got a happy ending. We can all go home. And we did good. And that narrative is so appealing even to me. And I thought maybe I'd gotten that too, but I didn't. I got another chapter. And it's such a good chapter. I love you, honey. It's such a good chapter. But especially at the beginning, it was like an alternate universe or one of those old choose-your-own-adventure books from the 80s where there are two parallel plot lines. So I opened my heart to Matthew and my brain was like, would you like to think about Aaron? Like the past, the present, future, like just get in there. And I did. And all of a sudden, those two plots were unfurling at once, and falling in love with Matthew really helped me realize the enormity of what I lost when Aaron died. And just as importantly, it helped me realize that my love for Aaron and my grief for Aaron and my love for Matthew are not opposing forces. They're just strands to the same thread. They're the same stuff. I'm, what would my parents say? I'm not special. They had four kids. They were like, frankly. But I'm not special. I know that. I am fully aware that all day, every day, all around the world, terrible things are happening all the time. Like I said, fun person. But like terrible things are happening. People are experiencing deeply formative and traumatic losses every day. And as part of my job, this weird podcast that I have, I sometimes talk to people about the worst thing that's ever happened to them. And sometimes that's the loss of someone they love. Sometimes days ago or weeks ago, years ago, even decades ago. And these people that I interview, they haven't closed themselves around this loss and made it the center of their lives. They've lived. Their worlds have kept spinning. But they're talking to me, a total stranger, about the person they love who has died, because these are the experiences that mark us and make us just as much as the joyful ones, and just as permanently, long after you get your last sympathy card or your last hot dish. Like, we don't look at the people around us experiencing life's joys and wonders and tell them to move on, do we? We don't like send a card that's like, congratulations on your beautiful baby. And then 5 years later, think like another birthday party, get over it. Like, yeah, we get it. He's five. Wow. But grief is kind of one of those things like falling in love or having a baby or watching The Wire on HBO where you don't get it, until you do it. And once you do it, once it's your love or your baby, once it's your grief and your front row at the funeral, you get it. You understand what you're experiencing is not a moment in time. It's not a bone that will reset, but that you've been touched by something chronic, something incurable. It's not fatal, but sometimes grief feels like it could be. And if we can't prevent it in one another, what can we do? What can we do other than try to remind one another that some things can't be fixed? And not all wounds are meant to heal. We need each other to remember, to help each other remember that grief is this multitasking emotion, that you can and will be sad and happy, you'll be grieving and able to love in the same year or week, the same breath. We need to remember that a grieving person is going to laugh again and smile again. If they're lucky, they'll even find love again. That yes, absolutely, they're going to move forward. But that doesn't mean that they've moved on.
13: Daar leef my baie ruimte in hierdie gedagte. 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En wat daarna gebeur is vir my die perfekte plek om vanaand se program te eindig.
17: I'm guessing now 3 years into diving every day and I was questioning myself. I was going in the early morning, it was freezing, middle of winter, and I was thinking, what the hell am I doing here? Doing this, is it really going to pay off? Am I just going mad? And I was about halfway through the dive and I suddenly felt a fairly large animal under my sort of periphery vision and thought, oh my goodness, this is a Cape clawless otter. And especially in those days, it's changed slightly now, but these animals are super shy. Some people who've lived here their whole lives have never seen one. So it was very exciting. And my instinct was to keep still and not turn to face the animal. Because I know that, you know, from working with a lot of wild animals, they see them, our mouths and our fronts, as the aggressive part that maybe will bite them. So I just kept quite still and just looked out the corner of my eye. And this animal became more and more curious. And I was amazed to actually feel it starting to touch my feet. They've got these incredible dexterous hands, clawless front paws, 3 claws on the back. And it was just this electric energy of this animal actually making physical contact without me doing anything. And I kept still, and then it moved up my side, and then I just saw this unbelievable whiskered face and these incredible bright eyes just looking straight into my mask. And it reached out and started touching my face. It was so overwhelming that I was actually, you know, shed a few tears in the mask, and it was very powerful. And then the animal was swimming around and bouncing off the ocean floor. They're very playful, beautiful animals. And it was just, oh my God, now I know why I'm here. This is just incredible. And I actually, it was so overwhelming. I couldn't take it for too long. It was so much and so powerful. I got out the water and this otter followed me right into the shallows and was popping its head out and making this high-pitched sound. It's almost to call me back in. It was very strange. And I didn't really know what was going on. And afterwards, I did a lot of research and found out that there's a very long tradition of humans hunting with wild otters. It goes back deep into prehistory. And I wondered, I mean, I don't know for sure at all, if this animal had a deep memory and was somehow trying to reconnect with that heritage, or if it was just curious and, you know, wanted to look and feel the strange, the sort of primate flopping around in the water.
13: En daarmee het ons aan die einde gekom vir vanaand se geestesgesondheid. 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
18: 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Dis die Rugby Greatest Rivalry reeks op SABC 2 en SABC Plus, met trots aan jou gebring deur SABC Sport.

think about the generations and to say we want to make it a better place for our children and our children's children so that they know it's a better world for them and think they can make it a better place.

people exist before they're allowed to be free. Yes, and how many times can a man turn his head and pretend that he just